And that was Cossacks with Oynash Bayda Otaman, the ballad of Dmytro Vishnevetsky, a Cossack hero remembered as Bayda. In the 16th century, he was captured by the Ottomans, whose sultan offered him wealth, rank, and comfort to sell out his own people and his own country. Sound familiar? He rejected it outright and, for resisting corruption back then, was tortured to death. But he died unbroken, defiant to the end, and became a hero of Ukraine, a true defender, and a model for those who came after him, including modern-day heroes defending Ukraine today. Cossacks with Oynash Bayda Otaman. Вітаю вас всіх, шановні радіослухачі, на радіопередачі «Наш голос» радіо українського коріння на багатомовній радіостанції AM1320 CHMB у місті Ванкувері. Говорить Павліна. Добрий вечір and welcome to «Наш голос» Ukrainian Roots Radio here on AM1320 CHMB Vancouver. I'm your host, Павліна. On today's program, we've got commentary from Ukraine, bringing us up to speed on the state of the war in Ukraine, on Ukraine, as well a Ukrainian food flair recipe, and a look back at a series that I did some years back about the currencies of Ukraine and Israel. And we're going to revisit them because it's still valid today. So stay tuned for all of that, as well our usual proverb of the week, other items of interest, and great Ukrainian music. And coming up next is Ukrainian-Canadian singer Orestia. And she is an interesting singer. She lives in Mexico, where she did the last time we were in touch with her. And she just put out an album called Kurinya. And she does an interesting blend of pop, reggae, world music, as well as traditional sounds. And here she is now from her album Kurinya with a tribute to that wonderful substance, chocolate. Here's Orestia now with Chocolade.

Canada's National Ukrainian Festival will return to the Salon Festival site south of Dauphin on August long weekend. Featured Zabava party bands include Step, Midlife Crisis, The Sparkling Tones, Nietzsche, The Starlights, By Request, and Brandon Hatchkowski with Ukrainian Tradition. 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Also, follow Canada's National Ukrainian Festival on Facebook for updates.

0: And Ukrainian-Canadian singer from Toronto, Nastasia Y, from her album Key of Soul. That was a melancholy arrangement of a typically fairly upbeat Ukrainian folk song. It's a welcoming song, Oy Zelene Zhyto, the Green Rye. And she created this melancholy arrangement to draw attention to the ecological disaster that is being wreaked on Ukraine as a result of Russia's war of aggression and ruining the beautiful verdant land of Ukraine. Nastasia Y with Oy Zelene Zhyto. Up next, from the Nash Holos Audio Archives and the Ukrainian Food Flair Cookbook, another Ukrainian Food Flair flashback.
1: Hello. Pork has been and remains a favorite meat with Ukrainians and other Slavic peoples. It certainly is a favorite in my home. Pork tenderloin is the most tender cut of pork. 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You can vary a basic bread and sage stuffing by adding 1 cup chopped celery or 1 cup sliced mushrooms, both of which you would sauté in with the chopped onion. 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Open each loin and flatten out with your hand or the flat side of a mallet. Brush with melted butter and sprinkle with salt and pepper. Spread the stuffing on 1 flattened tenderloin and cover with the other one, creating a roll. Tie the roll in 2 or 3 places with kitchen string to secure. Brush the roasting pan with oil or fat. Put the roll in it and brush it with melted butter or oil. Cook in a 350 degree Fahrenheit oven until tender, allowing 25 to 30 minutes per pound. The time will depend on the desired doneness, as some people like their pork to be slightly pink. This is completely safe and acceptable. Rest the roll for 5 minutes before slicing. Serve with the pan juices. Try it. It's Ukrainian.
0: That was the voice of the late Sylvia Molnar, who produced and presented Ukrainian Food Flair on Nash Holos for many years. She left behind a wonderful legacy, and the recipes, stories, and cooking tips she shared with Nash Holos listeners have been published as a tribute to her memory. Ukrainian Food Flair, the cookbook, is now available on Amazon in softcover and Kindle. Search for it there or get the link at the Nash Holos website, www.nashholos.com.

And now for a look at Ukraine's rich Jewish heritage, then and now. Brought to you by the Ukrainian Jewish Encounter, based in Toronto, Ontario. Banknotes and coins are not only means of payment, they're also a symbol of sovereignty. This is a story about two currencies, two countries, and two peoples with a long and closely intertwined history. The hryvnia, currency of Ukraine, and the shekel, currency of Israel. This is the story of how both of these countries have honored the other with their respective currencies. Nothing confirms sovereign statehood like its own unique, identifiable, and stable currency. And arguably, no two countries know this better than Ukraine and Israel. One of the biggest challenges of any new state is being taken seriously on the world stage as a sovereign political entity with a viable economy. To that end, engaging in international trade is crucial. And for that to happen, a new state needs its own currency. In 1991, shortly after the collapse of communism in Eastern Europe, Ukraine suddenly found itself an independent state. After over 70 years of political and economic subordination, Ukraine was finally free of Kremlin control. But taking control of its own affairs, after centuries of foreign control, would be no easy task. As a new state, Ukraine found itself stuck with the Soviet ruble as its currency. This situation, using the currency of another country, was not conducive to creating the impression of sovereignty, nor economic strength and stability. So, creating its own currency became a high priority for the new Ukrainian state. In 1948, after the Holocaust decimated the vast majority of European Jews, the Jewish people finally had their own state. And likewise, the new state of Israel found itself stuck with a foreign currency, the Palestine pound. At the end of World War I, the Ottoman Empire conceded Palestine and Transjordan, which at the end of the war were undeveloped, poor, and sparsely populated, to the Allied forces. The League of Nations, the forerunner of today's United Nations, created the British Mandate of Palestine for the British to administer these territories. The Ottoman Empire had no official name for these lands, so the new administration chose the term Palestine, which dates back to ancient times. In the 2nd century, the Roman Empire had crushed a Jewish revolt and recaptured Jerusalem and Judea. The Romans renamed the area of Judea as Palestine in an attempt to minimize Jewish identification with the land of Israel. With the creation of the new state of Israel in 1948, the British Mandate of Palestine came to an end. But nonetheless, Israel was stuck with the Palestine pound as its currency. So creating its own currency became a high priority for the new Jewish state. It took a few years for both states to create and establish their own currencies, but in both cases, the process began almost immediately. In Ukraine, a temporary currency, the Karbovanets, was created. By November of 1992, it had replaced the Soviet ruble and was sole legal tender in Ukraine. In 1996, the hryvnia was introduced as Ukraine's national currency when past President Viktor Yushchenko was chairman of the National Bank of Ukraine. Work to design the hryvnia had, however, begun much earlier and under secrecy. The first banknotes were printed outside the country in Canada and the United Kingdom. The 1 hryvnia banknotes were printed by the Canadian Banknote Company in 1992, and the 2, 5, and 10 hryvnia banknotes in 1994. The banknotes were stored in Canada until they were put into circulation 2 years later. Israel's currency also involves secrecy. Planning for it began before the State of Israel was yet established or named. This was a tricky situation, as no reputable foreign firm was interested in printing banknotes for a non-existent state. Eventually, however, the American Banknote Company of New York was persuaded to print them, but without any indication that they were legal tender. When the banknotes were ordered, no one yet knew what the name of the new state would be,
let alone the name of its currency. It was therefore decided to print Palestine pound on the notes, the currency of the mandate. The banknotes reached Israel secretly in 1948. On August 17th, the government passed a law declaring the notes legal tender, and they were put into circulation on the following day. In 1952, the Israeli pound, or lira, was introduced to replace the Palestine pound. From then onwards, a debate raged over the non-Hebrew name of the currency. This resulted in a law in 1969 ordering the currency to be replaced by the shekel. It was finally introduced in 1980 after 2 years of planning in complete secrecy. After a period of hyperinflation, the shekel was replaced by the much more stable Israeli new shekel in 1986. Despite some talk of another change in 2013, the Israeli new shekel remains the country's monetary unit. The names of both these currencies, the Ukrainian hryvnia and Israeli new shekel, have ancient roots. The hryvnia is named after the currency used in medieval Kievan Rus called the grivna, which means mane. It might have indicated something valuable worn around the neck, usually made of silver or gold. Later, the word was used to describe silver or gold ingots of a certain weight. Today, the standard English name for Ukraine's currency is hryvnia. The National Bank of Ukraine has recommended that a distinction be made between hryvnia and grivna in both historical and practical means. The shekel's roots are even older. The shekel was an ancient Near Eastern unit of weight and is mentioned in the book of Genesis, the first book of the Old Testament. It was first a currency in ancient Tyre and ancient Carthage, and then in ancient Israel under the Maccabees. The modern state of Israel was created and built by Jewish settlers who came mainly from Eastern Europe, many from the territories of modern-day Ukraine. This latter-day exodus dates back as far as a century ago, when many Jews fled oppression in both the Russian and Austro-Hungarian empires. Since the establishment of the State of Israel, European Jews continued to emigrate to their ancestral homeland. Despite the many obstacles, in particular in the communist countries of Eastern Europe. Several Jews from Ukrainian territories have been awarded one of Israel's highest honors, their portraits depicted on the state's banknotes and coins. And Ukraine has returned the favor. In recent years, the National Bank of Ukraine has issued dozens of commemorative coins on various topics. Several coins are dedicated to prominent Jewish writers and scientists who lived and worked in Ukraine, as well as religious buildings of Judaism in Ukraine. And a century ago, Yiddish was used on Ukrainian currency in 1917 to 1920. So profound was the impact of Jews on Ukraine that Yiddish was one of the three state languages on the paper currency of the Ukrainian People's Republic, an attempt at independence from Russia that lasted 4 years until 1921. In the next edition of Ukrainian Jewish Heritage, we'll bring you the names of the distinguished and esteemed Ukrainians and Jews who grace the currencies of both countries. I'm Pavlina, producer and host of Nash Holos Ukrainian Roots Radio. I hope you enjoyed this episode of Ukrainian Jewish Heritage. Until next time, shalom. Ukrainian Jewish Heritage is brought to you by the Ukrainian Jewish Encounter, based in Toronto, Ontario. 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

And that was a group from Ukraine called Yahodeh, which translates as berries, a girl group. And that song, incidentally, was about berries, Kalena Malena, cranberry and raspberry. And before them, Ukrainian-American singer Andriana Knopp from her album Pisni z Domu, Songs from Home, and Chomu Trava Zelena, Why is the Grass Green? A song about a young maiden singing and dancing while gathering flowers in the cherry orchard and fending off the advances of an admiring young Cossack.

0: Up next, a report on Russia's war of aggression against Ukraine, courtesy Georgie, host of the daily podcast Ukraine Matters.
1: A catastrophe for Russia is unfolding right now in Ukraine. A lot of analysts and Russians themselves were expecting that after the short pause in spring, Russia would restart their offensive campaign with double the effort and improve their performance from 2025. Instead, Ukraine launched an unprecedented strike campaign in the Russian logistics in the south and also now in the east. They have also been targeting a Russian economic base and overall were moving ahead in production and technology. Hey there, Georgie here with Ukraine Matters. Let's look at the claims made about the state of the Russian forces. We'll see if the data supports these claims and what analytical conclusions we can actually draw from this going forward. And we're going to start looking at the claims, starting with, well, mine. I have been talking a lot on this channel about the state of affairs, and in generally, the red thread that was running through all of my statements were that Ukraine is getting stronger while Russia is getting weaker, because Russian industrial base is not really there and it's extremely dependent on the foreign imported components that Russia just cannot produce themselves, so circumvention of sanctions, and the majority of their resources that they're having is because they had massive stockpiles from the Soviet Union. Whereas Ukraine had a low starting base, but they had support from the allies in the West. And also they have been improving their own production facilities, focusing on the things that are producing the best bang for the buck results. And I made those claims in 2023, stating that it will be about 2 years when we see the results surface. And in 2025, I was a little bit worried that maybe something was off, that Ukraine wasn't really performing that well in 2025. But it turned out that it just took a little bit longer for Ukrainian production to actually start delivering on those investments. And we saw Ukrainian production base actually expand, and we see deliveries of new equipment to Ukrainian frontline are now increasing. We see that Ukrainian technology is now moving forward compared to the Russians. And Ukraine is definitely getting a major edge. Second claim that is being made by President Zelensky that underscores that the next 6 months on the battlefield will be the determining factor for Ukraine to achieve a strong position. And what Zelensky is actually talking about is he's reinforcing the claims of Andriy Beletsky, the commander of the 3rd Assault Corps, that has been vocal stating that Ukraine is finally having an advantage on the front line, and within the next 6 to 9 months, they will be able to achieve a dominant position on the front lines, where Ukrainians will be so far ahead that Russia will just not have really the ability to catch Ukraine. Right now, there is this breaking point, and this is exactly what President Zelensky is underscoring, except he is more focusing on the political messaging here, talking about the possible strong negotiating positions, whereas the Andriy Beletsky's position here is more about we will just be stronger than Russians in all military aspects and Russia will not recover from this. Now that we have heard these claims, let's look at the data points. The first one is the state of the Russian logistics. Recently, specifically in the last month and a half, 2 months, Ukraine has severely increased the number of mid-range strikes. We're talking about 100 to 250 kilometers in depth of the Russian-controlled area, something that was considered relatively safe because that territory was only threatened by the Ukrainian rocket artillery, and rocket artillery is not the best to catch the moving targets. Whereas now the drones that are being used by Ukraine are a whole another beast. These drones are using different ways of getting it that deep into the Russian controlled territory. We saw them being delivered by the carrier drones. We saw them being delivered via the balloons just floating to the territory. And a lot of these drones are actually AI programmed. Ukrainians have essentially circumvented the inability to reach the radio communications by just putting either the drone receiver that is carrying these drones with the Starlink navigation, and then these drones that are striking the targets, they're just sending data to that drone with the Starlink, or these also drones can have just a full AI guidance themselves. And because what Ukrainians did, they observed a lot of data about the Russian vehicles, so they put into the AI recognition software how the Russian military trucks are looking like and what kind of markings do these military trucks are having. So for example, all of the letters Z that Russians have been putting on their vehicles became literally their big red target marker. So the AI drones would just see Z letters written on the vehicles, and it would be the whole point to strike that vehicle. So far, the numbers of vehicles struck is actually relatively low. Here you can see on the map, the blue dots in the Russian-controlled territory is the known strikes. Now, obviously, there is a lot more strikes than what is known about, but it's still expected that overall Ukraine has targeted just some about 4 to 5% of overall logistics. Now, it is impacting a lot more than just 5% of logistics, because people that are driving the roads, they're choosing less popular roads to drive around, which increases the costs and times for these logistics. A lot of logistics that are related to civilian sector are just not using these roads at all, because Russian authorities have actually prohibited the civilian transport from using these roads. And more importantly, it's not only the logistics in the south that are being targeted. Ukrainian deep strike campaign right now, well, sorry, middle strike campaign right now, is already reaching all of the further outskirts of Ukrainian territory. We see here videos from the 3rd Assault Brigade as they are flying over Luhansk. We're seeing how they're flying even further than the city, all the way the border to Ukraine. We're talking about the border that is located right at the furthest eastern end of the Russian-occupied territory. And this is important because we would think that if this is Russia-controlled territory, then Russia is just treating it as their own territory. But that is not what is happening. Russia is still perceiving these Ukrainian-occupied regions as the foreign territory. They still have a hard border between Russia proper and the occupied territory. Mostly it's done so the weapons essentially don't get easily to the mainland Russia, which doesn't always work out, but it still is the point that Russia has a hard border, and striking that hard border creates massive issues for Russian logistics. More importantly, this land bridge to Crimea is a lot more important than it's actually understood. Crimean Bridge, while it is still operational, has a lot of restrictions. Firstly, because the first explosion was attributed to essentially a civilian truck driving over the bridge. You might not know that, but the civilian cargo flow is restricted over the Kerch Bridge. They are not allowed to drive big vehicles that are civilian over the bridge. They are forced to use the ferry, which is unreliable. Ukrainians have struck some of those railway ferries, and civilian ferries are a little bit more hesitant to just supply this cargo. That's why the civilian transports are almost forced to use the land bridge. And now, as you heard, the land bridge is supposedly closed. Secondly, the bridge itself, after Ukrainians have struck the bridge, there was no deep analytics on the state of the bridge. And since then, there was actually a lot of restrictions on the railway bridge. How much cargo can that railway bridge actually carry? For example, right now, the rail is prohibited to transfer fuel over the bridge, because when Ukrainians struck that bridge, fuel was being transported and it created additional damage for the bridge. Now, we still get some cargo transported over the bridge. Mostly some of the basic foods, some of the basic supplies for the anti-air weapons and some of the Russian forces. But the major civil population and a lot of the supplementary goods that are going into Crimea right now are almost fully cut out. Second point that I mentioned is Russian failure to adapt. The problem is Russia has really struggled at adapting their fighting technology. because their troops are poorly trained, they cannot use complex tactics. So the tactics that they were using before were either just send a lot of men forward, or when that didn't work, they tried sending fewer men forward, the infiltration tactics. And they worked for a while in 2025, and right now Russia just doesn't have a response. They've tried everything. Ukraine has built a solid enough drone wall that pretty much no simple Russian tactics can really work, and they don't have the complexity and command and control within their forces to execute complex maneuvering. More than that, Russia is actually overconfident. This is because of the false reporting. Check out my last video about how Putin perceives the information. There I go specifically into why Russia is not really viewing what is happening in Ukraine realistically. And because Russia is so confident that they're doing well in Ukraine, they are actually not preparing for Plan B. Since the end of 2023, Russia has not really constructed defensive lines except for in Kursk region. Russia is only using the defensive positions that they previously constructed, the Suroviking line. That's it. Russia is not ready for a potential Ukrainian actions. So if at some point Ukrainians will be able to break through, it will be terrifying for Russians, and it could really end in a big, big catastrophe. And a lot of the pro-Russian Z propagandists are acknowledging this, but the Russian command doesn't. Second failure to adapt is failure to move away from their terror campaign. Russia is still investing heavily in building terror weapons. They are targeting civilian buildings. They are injuring and killing a lot of civilians, including the least protected ones. And this is all heartbreaking. It creates big pain for everyone that is following this war and paints Russia just as is inhumane. But the reality, well, is while Russia is focusing on producing their Shahids, while Russia is focusing at producing their Arashnik missiles and so on that are destroying civilian buildings, the reality is that while it is heartbreaking and awful, it is not contributing that much to their frontline success. Russia is throwing out a lot of their military budget for nothing. They are not investing in things that are producing the results on the front lines that they need, because they think that Ukraine is folding. Again, watch my video on how Putin is thinking. Which brings us to the third data point, which is Ukrainian developments. There is a misconception that because Ukraine has less manpower than Russia, they will not be able to fight the Russians and retake the land that Russians have occupied. But nothing can be further from the truth. The reality is, Ukrainians have been investing heavily in supplementary resources, the ground drones, the building the capacity for tactical and mid-range drones, creating the situation where even with less actual manpower, Ukrainians are able to achieve success on the battlefield. It is very slow for now, but the developments are not stopping. Ukrainians are continuing investing in these technologies that are able to break the stalemate on the front line. So people that are looking right now at the front and stating, well, Ukraine is not just crushing Russia, my main point is not crushing Russia just yet. And the absolute nail in the coffin for the Russians here is the statements from President Zelensky on what they're planning to do with the recent announced support for Ukraine, the 90 billion plus additional help from the allies. That is increase in defense budget. Previous year, 2025, Ukrainian defense budget was $61.4 billion. Right now, Ukraine is stating that they're going to increase the defense budget to $100 billion. That is a massive, massive increase in defense spending for Ukraine. And we're talking increase in specifically the weapons and technologies that are not terror-based, but that are focused specifically on breaking the stalemate. We saw already how suddenly all of the investments made in 2024, 2025 are bringing results, and Russia is struggling at the front line. we see how data is showing that Russia cannot recover from their occupation. That despite, as you can see, this thin line shooting up, which is the number of Russian offensive actions, how much clashes there are between Ukrainians and Russians are attacking, they are barely gaining any territory in Ukraine. And in May, actually, Ukraine is almost breaking even, or at least going into the positives of how much territory they're recapturing from the Russians. Russia is breaking, and we're seeing it live. And Ukraine is stating, we are heavily investing in more and more and more. And the money invested today, tomorrow, will bring really bad news for the Russians. So to sum up the analytics, I feel the data is undoubted. Ukraine has found the solution, and they were able to overcome the biggest strengths of Russia. And now they have developed technologies to target Russian weaknesses. And now it is a question about expanding these weaknesses more and more and more, while creating the grounds for Ukraine to be in a strong position to retake their territory and military defeat Russia. Now, Russia obviously can adapt. They can put drone nets over all of their roads. They can try to do what they're doing right now against the AI, trying to essentially repaint, recolor their trucks, stating, I was like, oh, that's not a real target. This is not a military truck. It's just, I don't know, like a big old zebra here. So all of these small adaptations can happen from the Russian side. But what is happening here is much more massive. We see the strategic shift from Russian initiative, from Russian dominance, to now Ukraine. And over the next 6 to 9 months, we will see Ukraine securing this strategic dominance and securing their long-term position. If you are ever wondering when will be the moment when Ukraine is going to start winning, it's right now. And to help Ukraine win even harder, we need to help support Ukrainian armed forces. Thank you for everyone that is participating in our fundraiser. I call on everyone to participate more. We need to close it. We need to support Ukraine. Trust in Ukraine. Support the Ukrainian armed forces. I love you. Slava Ukraini. And I will see you next time.
0: And that news update from Ukraine comes courtesy Georgie from the YouTube podcast Ukraine Matters. 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

0: Good evening, everybody. It's Reynold Starling with you. This is Nation to Nation on AM 1320 CHMB. So happy to be with you tonight. Got a great hour of music ahead of us.
1: I'm going to start things off here with something from the Black Lodge Singers.

How can you buy the sky? How can you own the rain and the wind? My mother told me every part of this earth is sacred to my people. Every pine needle, every sandy shore, all are holy in the memory of our people. My grandfather said to me the air is precious and it shares its spirit with all the life it supports. The wind that gave me my first breath also receives my last sigh. This we know, all things are connected like the blood that unites us. We did not weave the web of life, we are merely a strand in it. Whatever we do to the web, we do to ourselves. We love this earth as a newborn loves its mother's heartbeat. Preserve the land and the air and the rivers for your children's children, and love it as we have loved it.

0: 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I sure hope you all enjoyed the program. We'll be back here in 1 week's time. Until then, you take care.
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And here's the news from Sweden. Last autumn, the government appointed an inquiry led by Lisa Englund Kraft, which was tasked with reviewing the possibility of introducing an age limit for social media. The investigator is now proposing that the government introduce the age limit from the year one turns 15 in the interim report, submitted to the Minister of Social Affairs, Jacob Frostmart. It will be the responsibility of the major social platforms to ensure that those who are logged into their apps on their websites are the correct age. Research shows that social media negativity affects the mental health of young people. In Sweden, there is currently a limit of 13 years for when children must have parental consent to create accounts on social media. The report will now be sent for consultation. According to the proposal, the law will come into force on January 1st, 2028. A person in Sweden has been charged with participation in a neo-Nazi terror organization that has been linked to a mosque attack, a school killing, and random murders. Prosecutor Lars Helvert said that, for the first time, charges are being brought for participation in a terrorist organization regarding the neo-Nazi organization MKY, also known as the Manic Murder Cult, which can be linked to several serious acts of violence, including murder. The crime is alleged to have been committed from November 2025 until the person was arrested in February of 2026. Hedvel added that the acts in the case included, among other things, the establishment of a Swedish MKY cell, recruitment and dissemination of propaganda material on behalf of MKY. According to a statement from the Sapo Security Police, which led the investigation into the person, the group espouses the ideology of accelerism, meaning it wants to accelerate societal collapse. The charge was brought at Atonda District Court, north of Stockholm. And these are only a few highlights from Sweden.

And here's the news from Norway. Parties in the Storting have not reached consensus on the government's proposed updates to the long-term defense plan, just days before a key parliamentary deadline. Opposition parties are resisting a series of controversial cuts and delays. Committee Chairman Peter Frolich confirmed that although all sides are working to find common ground, significant disagreements persist. If a cross-party agreement is not reached by the week, the long-standing political consensus on national defense spending may break down. The daughter of Norway's Crown Princess Mette Marit has cut short her studies in Australia and returned to Oslo this week to be by the bedside of her seriously ill mother. Mette Marit, age 52, was diagnosed in 2018 with a rare form of pulmonary fibrosis, which causes breathing difficulty and has forced her to scale back her official duties. Her daughter, Princess Ingrid Alexandra, has been studying social sciences at the University of Sydney since last year. Mette Marit's husband, Crown Prince Haakon, has also cut short a trip to Japan to return home. Haakon told reporters at Tokyo that we are a family for whom everyone matters, so we draw strength from coming together and being with one another. As I said last time, the Crown Prince's health condition is serious. The Royal Palace announced in December last year that Mette Marit might soon be forced to undergo a high-risk transplant. During her recent public appearances, the princess was using respiratory support equipment, nasal cannulas connected to an oxygen device. Mette Marit has had a difficult few months other than her health problems. Norway has experienced its warmest spring since on records began in 1901 with average temperatures 2.1 Celsius above the seasonal norm, reported by the Norwegian Meteorology Institute. Although Norway escaped a heat wave hit Europe in May, above average temperatures in March and April contributed to the record. The previous warmest spring was recorded in 2024 with temperatures were 1.8 Celsius above normal, with 2025 the second warmest. And these are only a few highlights from Norway.

And here's the news from Denmark. Denmark's Prime Minister Mette Frederiksen has announced a new government in which, for the first time in Danish history, female ministers outnumber the men. Of the 21 new ministers, 11 are women and 10 are men. A distinct improvement on the outgoing SVM government, in which there were 15 male ministers and only 8 women. Aside from Frederiksen herself, the new female ministers include Green Left Party leader Pia Olsen Dyhr, who is taking the role of Economy and Interior Minister, the Social Democrat MD Ida Ukkonen, who is taking the position of Health Minister, and Social Liberal Party MP Samira Nawaz, who is taking the position of Climate and Energy Minister. Marie Gjerding, the president of Danish Society for Nature Conservation, who was an MP for the Red-Green Alliance political party between the years 2015 to 2018, has made a surprise return to politics as environment minister representing the Green Left Party. Nonetheless, men still look arguably the most important ministries under Frederiksen, with moderate party leader Lars Løkke Rasmussen reappointed as foreign minister, the Social Democrat Peter Hummelgaard appointed as finance minister, and Nikolai Vammen appointed as justice minister. Around 48% of MPs in the new parliament are women, making it the most gender equal in Danish history. The Social Democrats have 9 ministerial positions, the Green Left Party has 5, the Moderates have 5, and the Social Liberals have 3. While this is the first Danish government in which a majority of ministers are female, Finland, Sweden, Spain, and Austria, or among other countries, have all had majority female cabinets in the past. More than 6,500 people have registered to take Danish citizenship tests at some 46 language centers around Denmark on June the 3rd, the Danish Agency for International Recruitment and Integration has said. The tests, which consist of 45 multiple-choice questions that need to be answered within 45 minutes. The questions cover Danish society, Danish culture and history, and Danish values, with 35 taken from information included in the preparatory material the agency publishes for those taking the test. 5 of the remaining 10 questions concern recent topics covered in the Danish media, and 5 are of Danish values, covering issues like freedom of expression, equality, and the relationship between religion and politics. To pass the test, participants need to answer at least 36 of the 45 questions correctly and get 4 out of 5 questions on Danish values correct. Anyone who wants to become a Danish citizen must first pass this test. These are only the few highlights in Denmark.

me tell you about the past. Past is filled with silent joys and broken toys, laughing girls and teasing boys. Was I ever in love? I called it love. I mean, it felt like love. There were moments when, well, there were moments when go out with you. Why not? Do I like to dance?

0: 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I don't think it will ever happen again.
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1: 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Your voice in the community.